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Everything we are begins with him. 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

worship because God is our creator. Everything we are begins with him. 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
1: Welcome to Another View. I'm Kerry Newhoff, and I'm here with Muhammad Afzal talking about the Muslim religion, Islam, and he's from the Ahmadiyya Mosque north of Toronto. Afzal, my understanding is that Islam has a very different understanding of the crucifixion of Jesus than the Christian Bible would have. Can you help us understand that a little bit?
2: I'll try, because here I'm going to give you at least two perspectives within Islam.
1: Sure.
2: Some of the Muslims, they believe that Jesus was never crucified. And they say when the time came that he was being arrested, at that time God showed a miracle and lifted him up in heaven live with his physical body.
1: Kind of like Elijah.
2: Right.
1: Wow.
2: And they said that, those Muslims say who believe in this, they say that that time, you know that disciple who sold him for 30 coins?
1: Yeah, Judas.
2: He was transformed into Jesus' lookalike, and they crucified him.
1: Really? I've never heard that. I'm sure many Christians have never heard
2: this
1: that.
2: This is one of the part of Muslims who believe that how Jesus was saved and what happened. Who was, you know, they can't deny crucifixion.
1: So Judas became a stand-in.
2: Right. So they said they, because he betrayed him, so God punished him for that. So he switched him into look like Jesus, and he was crucified.
1: Well, Afzal, that's a fascinating and different perspective on the death and resurrection of Jesus, that Judas was actually his substitute. But when we come back next time, you'll tell us about yet another understanding within Islam. Thank you.
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We worship because God is our creator. 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

worship is gratitude in action, thanking God who sustains us moment by moment. 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
1: Now, the confusion hinges around the idea of the work of the church being greater than the work of Jesus. How can that be? Well, again, if you're just thinking in terms of miracles, if you have a too narrow understanding of works, then that would be hard to understand. Jesus did some miracles that history does not seem to record as having been repeated by the church. I'm not aware of anyone who had a ministry of raising the dead to life or walking on water or multiplying loaves. So if you have a too narrow definition of works, then you have a problem with this verse. But if you have a more comprehensive understanding of works, then I think the meaning is more accessible. The actual impact of Jesus during his earthly ministry was somewhat limited because of the general confusion and darkness of the time. Whereas after the gift of the Holy Spirit and the fullness of Christ's revelation through his death and resurrection, the circumstances were greatly changed and the progress of the work was greatly amplified. That is how many scholars understand the saying. So D.A. Carson says, for example, here, in short, the works that the disciples perform after the resurrection are greater than those done by Jesus before his death, insofar as the former belong to an age of clarity and power introduced by Jesus' sacrifice and exaltation. Both Jesus' words and his deeds were somewhat veiled during the days of his flesh. Even his closest followers, as the foregoing verses make clear, grasped only part of what he was saying. The signs and works Jesus performed during his ministry could not fully accomplish their true end until after Jesus had risen from the dead and been exalted, closed quote. That is undeniably true, and that seems to be the point that Jesus is making. He is saying that by the power of the Holy Spirit and because of the definitive statement made through the cross and the empty tomb, the impact of the church will exceed even the impact that Jesus had during his earthly ministry. Thanks be to God.
2: Welcome to Into the Word with Paul Carter. I'm your host, Woody Woodland. John chapter 14 represents the beginning of what is often called the farewell discourse in the Gospel of John. In this 3-chapter-long private conversation, Jesus is preparing the disciples for life on the other side of the cross and resurrection. He also speaks to them about the Holy Spirit, who will speak to the disciples and through the disciples to the furthest reaches of the world. There's a lot going on in John chapter 14 and a great deal for us as readers and listeners to consider. Here to guide us through this conversation is our Bible teacher at Into the Word, Pastor Paul Carter.
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1: Hope you have your Bible open in front of you today to John chapter 14. In chapters 14 to 16, we're dealing with what scholars usually call the farewell discourse. It probably takes place right after the Passover meal, probably still in the upper room before they go out to the Garden of Gethsemane. As the title suggests, this discourse was about preparing the disciples for life after Jesus. They didn't understand it all that well because they didn't know that there would be life after Jesus. But Jesus knew, and so Jesus taught them many things that they would need to know later. Hear now the word of the Lord, beginning at verse 1. Let not your hearts be troubled. Believe in God. Believe also in me. In my Father's house are many rooms. If it were not so, would I have told you that I go to prepare a place for you? And if I go and prepare a place for you, I will come again and will take you to myself, that where I am, you may be also. And you know the way to where I am going. Thomas said to him, Lord, we do not know where you are going. How can we know the way? Jesus said to him, I am the way, and the truth, and the life. No one comes to the Father except through me. If you had known me, you would have known my Father also. From now on, you do know him and have seen him. These are the words that I most often read to people who are sick and dying in the hospital. These are good words to work through with a person who's about to leave this earth. They bring comfort to believers, obviously, and they give you a chance to review the means by which we are saved. You can ask a person, friend, do you know where you are going when you leave this life? If they say, yes, I'm going to the place prepared for me in heaven, then you can say, have you then gone through the door of Christ? Have you trusted in Him as your Lord and Savior? Have you believed what He said about God and about Himself and about you as a sinner and about how you can be reconciled to God through the cross? If your friend answers positively, then you can pray with him or her as the Lord leads. If they have any questions, you can speak about those things in order to clarify or reassure their faith as necessary. Remind them of what Jesus said in John 10:9. I am the door. If anyone enters by me, he will be saved and will go in and out and find pasture. There is no way to God except that we pass through the life, death, and resurrection of Jesus Christ. He is the door. He is the wicket gate. If we pass through him in faith, if we are in him through faith, then we are on the road to the celestial city. Comfort and encourage your sick and dying people with this passage. Verse 8, Philip said to him, Lord, show us the Father, and it is enough for us. Jesus said to him, have I been with you so long, and you still do not know me, Philip? Whoever has seen me has seen the Father. How can you say, show us the Father? Do you not believe that I am in the Father, and the Father is in me? The words that I say to you, I do not speak on my own authority, but the Father who dwells in me does his works. Believe me that I am in the Father, and the Father is in me, or else believe on account of the works themselves. One of John's major concerns is to show us that Jesus is the perfect self-revelation of God to men. He is the Word of God in the flesh. And yet one of John's other chief concerns is to show us how hard it was for people to understand that, even those people closest to Jesus. And so Jesus here calls for further meditation. Think about the words I've said and the things that I've done. Think about what the multiplication of the loaves was really all about. Think about the walking on the water. Think about Lazarus being raised from the dead. What do you think all of that means? What do you think it is saying about who I am and what I have come to do? That's what Jesus is telling them to do. That's good advice for them as well as for us. Verse 12. Truly, truly, I say to you, whoever believes in me will also do the works that I do. And greater works than these will he do, because I am going to the Father. Whatever you ask in my name, this I will do, that the Father may be glorified in the Son. If you ask me anything in my name, I will do it. This is a very exciting promise, but it needs to be read carefully and claimed with discernment. In order to get at what Jesus is promising here, we need to begin by remembering how John has used the word works, as in the works that I do. We sometimes assume here that Jesus is just talking about miracles, but John has applied that term to many other things as well, such as the evangelization of the Samaritan village, his teaching ministry in general, and his entire earthly ministry, as for example in John 5:36. So what Jesus seems to be saying here is that his disciples will repeat and enlarge upon his entire ministry because he is going to the Father. So this repetition and enlargement is due to the coming gift of the Holy Spirit. It is further associated with the power of prayer, as per verse 14, and it is all so that the Father may be glorified in the Son. So if we put all that together, Jesus seems to be saying that the church will reproduce in some sense and enlarge upon in some sense the ministry of Jesus through the power of the Holy Spirit and through the ministry of prayer such that God will be glorified in the Son. Now the confusion hinges around the idea of the work of the church being greater than the work of Jesus. How can that be? Well, again, if you're just thinking in terms of miracles, if you have a too narrow understanding of works, then that would be hard to understand. Jesus did some miracles that history does not seem to record as having been repeated by the church. I'm not aware of anyone who had a ministry of raising the dead to life or walking on water or multiplying loaves. So if you have a too narrow definition of works, then you have a problem with this verse. But if you have a more comprehensive understanding of works, then I think the meaning is more accessible. The actual impact of Jesus during his earthly ministry was somewhat limited because of the general confusion and darkness of the time. Whereas after the gift of the Holy Spirit and the fullness of Christ's revelation through his death and resurrection, the circumstances were greatly changed and the progress of the work was greatly amplified. That is how many scholars understand the saying. So D.A. Carson says, for example, here, in short, the works that the disciples perform after the resurrection are greater than those done by Jesus before his death, insofar as the former belong to an age of clarity and power introduced by Jesus' sacrifice and exaltation. Both Jesus' words and his deeds were somewhat veiled during the days of his flesh. Even his closest followers, as the foregoing verses make clear, grasped only part of what he was saying. The signs and works Jesus performed during his ministry could not fully accomplish their true end until after Jesus had risen from the dead and been exalted, closed quote. That is undeniably true, and that seems to be the point that Jesus is making. He is saying that by the power of the Holy Spirit and because of the definitive statement made through the cross and the empty tomb, the impact of the church will exceed even the impact that Jesus had during his earthly ministry. Thanks be to God.
2: Pastor Paul, this feels like a very natural place to jump in because I've got one question about what you just said in the program audio and one question about what you're about to say based on what comes next in John 14.
1: All right, shoot.
2: Okay, so my question from the section you were just talking about comes from verses 13 to 14. Jesus says to the disciples there, "Whatever you ask in my name, this I will do, that the Father may be glorified in the Son. If you ask me anything in my name, I will do it." Now, at first glance, that sounds like a bit of a blank check. It sounds almost as if Jesus is saying, we can pray for anything. Like, ask to win the lottery. Ask for our enemy at work to fall down the stairs and break his collarbone.
4: That one feels a bit specific.
2: It's not, I promise you. That's totally random.
1: All right.
2: Things that I assume might be a totally inappropriate prayer. Mm-hmm. I guess that's my point. Jesus is not promising here that he will answer each and every one of the prayers made by a disciple as long as they sign off in Jesus' name, is he?
1: No, that's a good question, though. As always, we need to be careful not to rip verses out of their context. If you read verses 13 to 14 on their own, or if you found them in a fortune cookie or something like that, then I could definitely see how that you might interpret it that way. But Jesus says that in the context of a conversation about how the church will carry on and extend his mission to the world. Remember, Jesus just said that the disciples would do greater works even than he had done in his earthly life.
2: Yeah, and that verse has always confused me as well. I was so thankful you explained that in the program audio.
1: Well, I think I mostly just quoted from D.A. Carson on that one, which is usually a pretty good way of explaining things.
2: Okay, that's true.
1: But the point is that all of what Jesus is saying here about prayer is connected to what he just said about the mission of the church. So this isn't really an invitation for you to ask God for a new Ferrari in Jesus' name. It's an invitation for the church to pray for God's blessing and favor upon its mission. The verb in verse 13 actually is plural. Jesus is saying, whatever you, the disciples, or you, the church, ask for in my name, to the extent that it extends my work and mission in the world, that is the thing that God will be pleased to give you.
2: All right. And I mean, that makes a ton of sense. It felt almost like a too good to be true scenario in that sense, that there's no way Jesus is going to be handing out blank checks for personal prayer use, because a significant percentage of the stuff I know I've prayed for over the years, God would be unwise to grant. You know, like kids asking their parents for candy just before bedtime. It is sometimes wiser to just say no, or at least defer the request until a better time. So I actually like this interpretation better than the one I initially had in my head.
4: Yeah, I think we want a God who is wise enough to say no to some of our personal requests. And I think, given what we know about the person and work of Jesus, I think we want to know that God is most invested in the extension of his mission to people from every tribe, tongue, and nation on planet Earth.
2: Yeah, amen to that. Now, I said I had two questions, right? One looking back and one looking forward.
4: Right.
2: So my forward-looking question has to do with what Jesus says here about the Holy Spirit. In the second half of the chapter, which we're about to get into now, it's all about the Holy Spirit.
4: Yeah, and then there's some more content coming up on the Holy Spirit in chapter 16.
2: Right. So my question, though, is specifically about verse 26 here in chapter 14. Jesus says, quote, "But the Helper, the Holy Spirit, whom the Father will send in my name, he will teach you all things and bring to your remembrance all that I have said to you." So in my mind, there's two ways we can interpret this. On the one hand, Jesus could be saying that to the disciples, like to Peter, John, Andrew, and Thomas. In that case, the meaning is that Jesus is going to help the disciples flesh out his teaching in the years and decades ahead to establish the foundation of the church. By sending the Holy Spirit, he is going to ensure that the disciples remember what he said correctly and apply it in a way that is in accordance with his will. On the other hand, though, you could hear that as a promise made to followers of Jesus in general, as in, this could be Jesus promising me that he will send me the Holy Spirit to teach me and to bring to my mind all the things that I need to know about him. All right. So some people take that point of view. I think they take it a little too far, though. They might say things like, well, then I don't need to read my Bible. I don't even need to go to church. I don't need to read theology books because the Holy Spirit will come to me and teach me what I need to know as per this promise of Jesus. As I said, there's probably some plausibility to both interpretations. So which one would you say is correct?
4: Well, beyond a shadow of a doubt, the immediate context of this passage argues in favor of the first option. This whole section is about Jesus preparing the disciples for life on the other side of the cross and resurrection. So he's saying to the disciples, I will be going away. I will be ascending up to heaven. But that's actually good news for you and for the mission. Because while I was here in the flesh, I could only be in one place at a time. But when I've ascended to the Father and the Holy Spirit is poured out upon you, then you're going to be able to extend my work and mission all over the world. You will do, in that sense, even greater works than I did in my earthly ministry. And you'll be able to preach the gospel further and wider than I did, because you'll have the help of the Holy Spirit. He will help you connect all the dots, and he will help you make appropriate application. Now, in my mind, there's no doubt that this passage is moving in that direction. Now, does that mean that the Holy Spirit doesn't help and teach us as individual believers? No, of course not, because he does. The Holy Spirit opens our minds to receive and understand the apostolic preaching of Christ. So the primary meaning is in relation to the apostles. But in a related sense, it is true that the Holy Spirit helps all followers of Jesus to hear and believe what the apostles have preserved and presented to us.
2: All right, that's really helpful. Thanks for that. Let's jump back into the program audio now at verse 15.
1: If you love me, you will keep my commandments. Now, let's just notice here that at a couple of points in this chapter, Jesus tells us what his love language is. He doesn't say, if you love me, you will raise both hands when you sing in church. Now, you can do that, and maybe you should do that. I'm just pointing out that Jesus says that his love language is obedience. And I think there is great merit in noticing that. Verse 16. And I will ask the Father, and he will give you another helper to be with you forever, even the Spirit of truth, whom the world cannot receive, because it neither sees him nor knows him. You know him, for he dwells with you and will be in you. The farewell discourse is a treasure trove of insights when it comes to the doctrine of the Holy Spirit. Here we see that he is called another helper, or some of your Bibles might have another counselor. Either one is fine. The idea is that the Holy Spirit comes alongside with strength and encouragement. We used to call him the comforter, because that word in English used to mean to come alongside with strength, with forte. But it doesn't mean that anymore, so another helper is probably best. That he is another reminds us that Jesus is our primary or our first helper. The Spirit stands in for Jesus, as it were, during this time when Jesus is physically present in heaven and we are down here on the earth. He is the Spirit of truth, we are told, in that he will dwell within us and in tandem with the written scriptures will help us know and affirm that which is truly from God. We sometimes call this the ministry of illumination. Verse 18, I will not leave you as orphans. I will come to you. Yet a little while, and the world will see me no more, but you will see me. Because I live, you also will live. In that day you will know that I am in my Father, and you in me, and I in you. Jesus seems here to be speaking about his death and resurrection. He will be gone and then come back to them. And this will settle in their minds that he is one with the Father. But, of course, in another sense, it applies to his ascension and eventual return. So there is a primary meaning here, and there's probably a secondary meaning as well. Verse 21. Whoever has my commandments and keeps them, he it is who loves me. There's that love language again. And he who loves me will be loved by my Father, and I will love him and manifest myself to him. Judas, not Iscariot, said to him, Lord, how is it that you will manifest yourself to us and not to the world? Jesus answered him, If anyone loves me, he will keep my word, and my Father will love him, and we will come to him and make our home with him. Whoever does not love me does not keep my words. And the word that you hear is not mine, but the Father's who sent me. These things I have spoken to you while I am still with you. But the Helper, the Holy Spirit, whom the Father will send in my name, he will teach you all things and bring to your remembrance all that I have said to you. Now, this most immediately applies to the disciples. The Holy Spirit will help them remember and flesh out all the implications of the things that Jesus has said. So let's just notice again the fallacy of the red letter argument. There is no access to Jesus that bypasses the disciples. We are reading the Gospel of John. He wrote these red letters and the black ones in between. All we have are the apostolic memories and interpretations of Jesus Christ, and that apparently is how he wanted it. The disciples record what Jesus did and said, and they interpret and apply it. That is the raw material of Christianity. Like it or lump it. Verse 27, Peace I leave with you. My peace I give to you. Not as the world gives, do I give to you. See, the peace that Jesus gives is ultimate peace. Explicitly, not as the world gives. The world gives temporary peace and illusory peace. They're the ones who say, peace, peace, when there is no peace. They're the ones who downplay the reality and effect of sin and who scoff at the bloodiness and ugliness of redemption, but in the end, their peace is not peace. The peace of Jesus, which turns out to be a bloody and costly peace, is forever. Verse 27 goes on to say, Let not your hearts be troubled, neither let them be afraid. You heard me say to you, I'm going away, and I will come to you. If you loved me, you would have rejoiced, because I'm going to the Father, for the Father is greater than I. And now I have told you before it takes place, so that when it does take place, you may believe. I will no longer talk much with you, for the ruler of this world is coming. He has no claim on me, but I do as the Father has commanded me. So that the world may know that I love the Father. Rise, let us go from here. Now, by the way, just notice here that apparently obedience is the love language of the Father as well. Jesus says, I do as the Father has commanded me, so that the world may know that I love the Father. Nothing speaks love better than obedience. Now, there's a clause in this paragraph above that causes distress to some people. Jesus says that the Father is greater than I. What in the world does that mean? Now, it seems unlikely here that Jesus is making a comment.

0: memory that he had before the world began. He will go first, and he will show us the way. Thanks be to God. And that's all the time we have for today, friends. But if you're looking for more Bible teaching from Pastor Paul, you can find that over at the Into the Word website at intotheword.ca. 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And we'll see you right back here next Sunday morning as we continue our journey together through the whole counsel of God. We'll see you then.
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1: You've heard the expression, an inch is as good as a mile. If a sprinter wins a race by an inch, the prize is no bigger than if he won by a mile. And if an archer misses the target by an inch, he might as well have missed it by a mile. He still loses the prize. Well, the New Testament talks about sin as us missing God's target of perfection. It doesn't matter if we hit the target most of the time and miss only some of the time. If we miss by an inch, we've missed by a mile. And that, my friends, is why we need a Savior. This is David Jeremiah, encouraging you to get on the road to new life. Discover God's salvation from sin on Route 66.
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We worship because God is our creator. Everything we are begins with him. This is Praise and Worship Sunday in association with Dan Furtado, Home Life Integrity Realty, Inc., Alliston, and Deeks Insurance.ca, Life 100.3.

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2: There is a promise in the Word of God that will match what storm you're going through. 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And sometimes the need is very simple. I just need to know You're here, Lord. I just need to be reminded that You understand why I feel what I feel. I just need to know, dear God, that You understand why I'm upset. I just need to be comforted and assured. And when I think about people who live their entire life and very seldom ever open the Word of God, listen, how foolish, because you see, you're unprepared to live in this godless society.
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Everything we are begins with him. 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

We worship because God is our creator. Everything we are begins with him. 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
1: Hi, I'm Dr. John Neufeld, and you're listening to Back to the Bible, Canada's Bible Minute. 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
1: It's a grounding, you know, it brings you back and it's like, you know, yes, the word is real. 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